0: Pekka Kuusisto and Ismo Eskelinen in that Tarantella for violin and guitar by Niccolo Paganini, who was quite skilled at both those instruments. More from Kuusisto later this hour, a performance from Switzerland, and a dramatic announcement.
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0: 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I'm Valerie Kaler. When he was 12 years old, Gioachino Rossini spent the summer at the home of a well-to-do family. Maybe he found himself a little bit bored in that household. At the very least, he found himself at loose ends for 3 days, during which he wrote 6 string sonatas. Although we can see that his compositional skills were mature, he had a childish disregard for the finished manuscripts. He just left them behind when he went back home. Years later, he laughed about it, said he figured the family had used them to wrap salami for curing or something. Well, somebody kept an eye on those manuscripts, somebody recognized the value of that music, and those sonatas made their way to the publisher, as they should have. Here's one of those youthful works so disdained by Rossini, his String Sonata No. 3, with violinists Julianne Lee and Sonico Miriam Velda, cellist Daniel Torrell, and bassist Nina Bernat.

0: String Sonata No. 3 by Rossini. He was 12 years old when he wrote half a dozen string sonatas, including the one we just heard. That concert from Portland, Oregon, presented by our friends at Chamber Music Northwest. Julianne Lee played first violin. Second violin was Sonico Miriam Velda. Daniel Torrell played the cello. And Nina Bernat played double bass. Gioachino Rossini was born February 29, 1792. February 29th, Leap Day. That day came around again 4 years later in 1796, his first actual birthday. There was no Leap Day in 1800, so Rossini had his second birthday in 1804 when he was 12 years old. Pretty amazing he was able to write that music at the age of 12, but it's still all the more impressive to say Rossini had just had his second birthday when he composed half a dozen string sonatas. In a moment, an ode to the cobbler's hole punch. 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
0: Back in the 19th century, when people were still making shoes by hand, one of the tools that was frequently used was called a pegging awl. It made holes in the leather so shoes could be held together by wooden pegs. Not a particularly exciting tool, and it was used for relatively tedious, laborious work. The pegging awl got a significant shout-out in this little 19th century ditty.

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1: 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It's Koyo's winter concert, recorded in February 2026 in Mandel Concert Hall. 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
0: Finnish violinist Pekka Kuusisto has performed regularly in the United States for decades, ever since he came here to study at Indiana University. He has fond memories of playing at music festivals, and he loves his artistic connections. He says he always came to the U.S. with feelings of excitement, of hope, and solidarity. But now, quote, out of those three, during the current administration, solidarity is the only one that remains. At the beginning of April, Pekka Kuusisto announced that he's hitting pause on all engagements in the United States for the time being, due to his significant ethical objections to the country's current leadership. In a very candid social media video, he shared, quote, in a nutshell, I support equal rights. I support peace. And obviously that creates a dissonance between myself and the current U.S. administration. Kuusisto knows that not everyone can make the same choice he did, and he doesn't want other colleagues to feel pressured to make the same decision. He added, for now, he's in a spot where he can get by financially without concertizing in the U.S. If that becomes unsustainable, he's prepared to accept the consequences, acknowledging that he's had a great 30-year career. Kuusisto's announcement might have been a surprise to the public, but he's spent months working behind the scenes with the affected U.S. ensembles and organizations so they could adjust their plans. We're sorry to say we won't be sharing any new concerts featuring Pekka Kuusisto from our country here on PT, but we get to hear him now and again with ensembles abroad. Let's drop in on a performance he gave with the Basel Symphony Orchestra in Basel, Switzerland. Violinist Pekka Kuusisto soloing with The Lark Ascending by Rayfon Williams.

This is the Composer's Datebook for May 15th. I'm John Burge. If you Google Verdi and Royal Albert Hall, you'll probably be directed to a very fine Italian restaurant named after the famous Italian opera composer, located in that famous British concert venue. But back in 1875, the combination of Verdi and the Royal Albert Hall meant not a hot meal, but a hot ticket for Londoners. On today's date that year, a chorus of more than 1,000 and an orchestra of 150 assembled at Royal Albert Hall to give the UK premiere of Verdi's Requiem Mass, a brand new sacred work to be conducted by the composer himself. Verdi's Requiem had received its world premiere almost exactly 1 year earlier, May 22, 1874 to be exact, at the Church of San Marco in Milan, a performance also conducted by the composer. Although it was premiered in a church, 3 days later Verdi brought his Requiem to Milan's La Scala Opera House and cast the lead singers from his latest opera, Aida, as the four vocal soloists. Commentators ever since have noted shared musical similarities of mood, color, and drama in these two works, and even quipped that Verdi's Requiem might just be his greatest opera. Composer's Datebook is produced by APM, American Public Media, in collaboration with the American Composers Forum, reminding you that all music was once new.

Alan Hovhaness was a prolific Armenian-American composer who wrote more than 500 works, and he said he threw away twice as many pieces that didn't make the cut. Here's something that he did keep: two movements from a piece called Spirit of Trees, a sonata for harp and guitar. Yolanda Kondonassis playing the harp and David Leisner the guitar.

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0: One way that enslaved Africans held on to their culture after being brought to the Americas was through song and dance. The Juba dance is just one example. It was often danced in a circle and used call and response. Those elements and others fostered strong community. It uses body percussion, clapping, stomping, thigh slapping, chest patting, to weave layered rhythms. Body percussion because in some parts of the American South, enslaved people were not allowed to have drums. More on that after we hear a Juba dance. Florence Price wrote a Juba as the third movement of her Symphony No. 3. Let's hear the entire symphony from a concert in College Park, Maryland. David Neely conducts the National Orchestral Institute Philharmonic in the Symphony No. 3 by Florence Price.

0: In the mid-1970s, guitarist David Leisner was looking for some music from the Victorian era, and he came across a book of late 19th century music that, for the most part, was just okay. At the end of this pretty meh book, there were some pieces by a fella he'd never heard of, Hungarian guitarist and composer Johann Caspar Merz. Leisner felt that those pieces were knockouts. They were sophisticated and emotional. Since then, David Leisner has spearheaded a revival of Merz's work. We just heard him play Merz's Nocturne No. 2 from a recital in New York City, an event co-presented by the Morgan Library and Museum and the New York City Classical Guitar Society. Our staff here at PT is senior producer Catherine Slusher, producers Megan Oglesby and Kathleen Bradbury, associate producer John Goman, music logger David Kemp. Our classical digital producer is Inez Guanches. 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I'm Valerie Kaler. 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
2: Hello, I'm Anna Burr, and welcome to Night Music here on WCLV, the program designed to help you melt away the day with exquisite classical music. This evening, we'll hear CIM grad Daniel Trifonov perform Sergei Rachmaninoff's Piano Concerto No. 3. First, music of Lars-Erik Larsson. The Swedish composer and music professor celebrates his birthday today. He was born on this date in 1908. This is his work from 1968, Divertimento Quattro Tempi. We'll hear four movements, summer, autumn, winter, and spring. We'll hear it performed by the Reykjavik Wind Quintet.

0: In celebration of the birthday of Swedish composer and music professor Lars-Erik Larsson, we heard the Reykjavik Wind Quintet perform his Divertimento Quattro Tempi. We heard four movements: summer, autumn, winter, and spring. Coming up, Daniel Trifonov plays Sergei Rachmaninoff's Piano Concerto No. 3. I hope you'll keep listening.
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0: Now we'll have a work by Sergei Rachmaninoff that has a reputation for being one of the most technically challenging piano concertos in the standard classical repertoire. This is Rachmaninoff's Piano Concerto No. 3 in D minor from 1909. Yannick Nézet-Séguin leads the Philadelphia Orchestra, and the piano soloist is Daniel Trifonov.

0: CIM grad and first prize winner in the 2011 Tchaikovsky competition, Daniel Trifonov, in Sergei Rachmaninoff's Piano Concerto No. 3 in D minor. Yannick Nézet-Séguin led the Philadelphia Orchestra. I'm Anna Burr. Thank you so much for joining me here for Night Music on WCLV. I hope you'll stay tuned for more wonderful music to come.
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2: Wonderful opportunity ahead of us to hear the fourth and last of the Rachmaninoff piano concertos. I'll have that for you in just a moment or two. First of all, though, something by a very close friend of Sergei Rachmaninoff, who wrote in much the same style. His name is Nikolai Metner. Wrote a lot of songs, and this is one of them, although the flute part takes on the vocal part. Eugenia Moliner plays that, and Baidin Han is the pianist. The title of the song is Twilight.

Eugenia Moliner Flutes by Lin Han Piano, the song Twilight by Nikolai Metner. This is a somewhat rare opportunity to hear one of the piano concertos of Sergei Rachmaninoff, as this is the piano concerto number 4. It had its premiere in 1926, was not very successful, withdrawn by the composer, revised a couple of years later, revised extensively a number of years later in 1941. And that's the version that we're going to hear now. This is dedicated to Rachmaninoff's good friend, great pianist, Nikolai Metner. Yuja Wang is the pianist, Los Angeles Philharmonic, conducted by Gustavo Dudamel.

0: That was the Piano Concerto No. 4, the last of the concertos by Sergei Rachmaninoff, and a performance by Yuja Wang, piano, Los Angeles Philharmonic, conductor Gustavo Dudamel.
1: 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Heights Arts has a variety of upcoming events. On Sunday, May 24th at 3 p.m., it's the opening reception, Color Burst. Heights High School interns Amia Frazier and Evelyn Marinelli showcase their own original artwork. Students created projects entirely focused on color, exploring a wide range of hues to deepen their understanding of color to celebrate the richness and beauty of the world around us. Both exhibitions are on view May 21st through June 14th. The box office is now open for Ohio Light Opera's new season. The Lyric Theater Festival opens on June 13th with My Fair Lady and will also include Damn Yankees, The Boys from Syracuse, The Merry Widow, The Red Mill, and The Yeoman of the Guard. The season will run through August 2nd. To find out more about these events and others, visit WCLV's online arts calendar at wclv.org.
0: We turn now to music of Mozart, who wrote a number of pieces for lighthearted occasions, for ceremonial occasions. He called them serenades, multiple movement works, often with dances involved. This is one of the better known of them. Many of them are for winds, and this is no example. Serenade number 11 in E-flat, Kirchhoff 375. Here is the Netherlands Wind Ensemble with this music by Mozart.

Wolfgang Amadeus Mozart did not play any wind instruments. He was a pianist and violinist and violist of the highest order, but he wrote some of the most beloved music for winds, including that piece, one of the serenades. We heard the number 11 in E-flat, Kirchhoff 375, with the Netherlands Wind Ensemble. Here is a romance, one of many romances, written by a woman named Clara Wieck Schumann, the wife of Robert Schumann and one of the truly great pianists of the 19th century. Romance, let's see, opus 21, number 2 here, and Uriel Czachor is pianist.

0: An allegretto, a lighthearted romance from the Opus 21 set of three by Clara Schumann. And that recording was by pianist Uriel Chahor.
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0: Peter Van de Graaff here with some music from one of the many operas by Saint-Saëns. That's surprising to many because he's known for Samson and Delilah, and that's about it. We're going to excerpt from that best-known opera of his. He wrote several more. This is an arrangement for cello and orchestra first of Delilah's aria, Mon cœur s'ouvre à ta voix. My heart opens itself at the sound of your voice. Julian Lloyd Webber is the cellist, National Symphony Orchestra, conducted by Charles Gerhardt.

0: That was Antonio de Almeida conducting the Monte Carlo National Opera Orchestra. We heard the ballet music from Verdi's opera Il Trovatore.
1: This is the Composer's Datebook for May 16th. I'm John Burge. Today we have a letter to read, written by Mozart in the middle of May in the year 1778. Mozart was in Paris, 22 years old, and had this to say to his father back in Salzburg. I think I told you in my last letter that the Duc de Guignes plays the flute extremely well, and that his daughter is my pupil in composition. She also plays the harp, magnifique. She has a great deal of talent, even genius, and in particular, a marvelous memory so she can play all her pieces, actually about 200, by heart. It is, however, extremely doubtful as to whether she has any talent for composition, especially as regards invention or ideas. The Duc de Guignes was the former French ambassador to London and believed by Mozart's father to be in the inner circle of the French Queen Marie Antoinette, and hence a contact well worth cultivating. De Guignes commissioned Mozart to write a double concerto for himself on the flute and his daughter on harp. Mozart complied with a courtly concerto in C major. Four months after delivering the music, Mozart had to report back to his father that he still hadn't seen any payment for his efforts. Composer's Datebook is produced by APM, American Public Media, in conjunction with the American Composers Forum, reminding you that all music was once new.

0: flutist Robert Stallman, pianist David Buchner, and music by the American William Thomas McKinley, Pensiveness from Six Romances.
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0: Well, you and I are going to listen to Don Juan, the symphonic poem of Richard Strauss, in a few minutes. First, another Don Juan-inspired work, Mozart's Don Giovanni. We'll not hear the whole thing, of course, but just the overture, played by the Scottish Chamber Orchestra, led by Sir Charles Bacharach.

In the original opera, the overture ends somewhat enigmatically and leads directly into the first scene of the opera, but here Mozart's concert ending used in the overture to Don Giovanni, Sir Charles McCarris, Scottish Chamber Orchestra. Don Juan of Richard Strauss now, a symphonic poem which tells the exploits of that womanizer and rogue. This is the Minnesota Orchestra, directed by Ado DeVart.

Richard Strauss recorded on a piano roll around 1906 in the love scene from his symphonic poem, Ein Heldenleben, A Hero's Life. More German music. This is Wohin mit der Freud, Whither Joy, by Friedrich Silcher, sung by the Singphoniker.

0: Friedrich Zilcher wrote that, Wohin mit der Freud, sung by the Singphoniker.
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0: I'm Peter Van de Graaff with you, and we're going to listen next to a couple of French suites. This is a suite in three pieces by Benjamin Godard of the late 19th century, Virginia Sindelar flute, Richard Schilling guitar.

two pianists performing there, both Frenchmen, Laurence Fromentin and Dominique Plancade, with some music by Gabriel Fauré. We heard a suite for duo pianists, written for the daughter of a friend of his, who later married Debussy. Her name, the girl's name, was Dolly Bardac, and so that is known as the Dolly Suite. As I said before, it has nothing to do with dolls, although they are children's pieces. This is a waltz, originally a lyric piece for piano by Grieg, arranged for brass by Paul Archibald, and played by the English Brass Ensemble.

0: the English Brass Ensemble. Paul Archibald made the arrangement of the piano piece by Edvard Grieg, a lyric piece called A Waltz.
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0: It's good to be with you, Peter Van de Graaff, here with some music from some French opera. We begin with the flower duet from Delibes Lacmé with Haekyung Hong and Jennifer Larmour.

0: Charles Gounod's March of the Marionettes, performed by the Mighty Troubadours.
1: On tonight's Symphony at 7, we'll hear music of Jean Sibelius, the King Christian II suite. There's also Claude Debussy's Three Nocturnes, featuring a performance by the Cleveland Orchestra Chorus Women and the Cleveland Orchestra. And we'll hear the Symphony No. 1 in C minor by Anton Bruckner. I'm Sam Petrie, and I hope you'll join me tonight for Symphony at 7 here on WCLV IdeaStream Public Media.
0: On to Chopin now, and his Piano Concerto No. 2 in F minor, Opus 21. Remarkable recording here because the pianist is only 12 years old. This was made in 1984, and he has since gone on to become one of the highly regarded pianists of the day. Yevgeny Kisin is his name. But let's see, he was born in October of 1971, so 12, and when this was made in March of 1984. He's joined by the Moscow Philharmonic Orchestra, conducted by Dmitry Kitayenko, and this is Chopin's second piano concerto.

0: on a Kianovska piano, and a Mazurka Opus 50 by Szymanowski.
1: 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Also, a favorite from Dvorak, his Symphony No. 7. I'm Steve Seal. That's next time on APM SymphonyCast.
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0: We're going to listen to music from an opera by Giacomo Meyerbeer called L'Africaine, The African Woman. First, this aria from Act 2, sung by Leontine Price.

0: fascinating recording of the great, great pianist Camille Saint-Saëns, admired by Liszt and Rubinstein, improvising there a cadenza for the piece we heard just before that, the Africa Fantasy. At the very end, you may have heard very dimly in the background, Saint-Saëns asking, his own voice apparently asking the engineer, "Is it over yet?" It was 1904, 69 years old at the time.
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0: This is the Weilerstein Duo, performing the third violin sonata in the popular Romanian style by Romanian composer George Enescu.

Donald Weilerstein violin, Vivian Hornick Weilerstein piano, Weilerstein duo. Play music by the Romanian composer George Enescu. He was a man who knew his way around both those instruments. His sonata number 3 in the popular Romanian style. In fact, Enescu was a world-class violinist and pianist. There may have been echoes of the Romanian rhapsodies in those pieces you may have noticed. Here's something by a Brazilian composer, Heitor Villa-Lobos. It's called The Oarsman of the St. Francis River. Robert Bonfilio plays harmonica.

0: Robert Bonfiglio, harmonica, New York Chamber Symphony, Gerard Schwartz conducting. That's the Oarsman of St. Francis River by Ettore Villa-Lobos.
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0: I'm Peter Van de Graaff. Considering how much a part of our daily life it is, it's surprising how little music has been written about food and eating. We're going to have a few pieces here, though, beginning with pineapples. Kind of, at least that's the name of a character in this ballet by Sir Arthur Sullivan, Pineapple Paul. Sir Charles McCarris directs the Royal Philharmonic in the grand finale.

Sir Charles McCarris conducting music of Sir Arthur Sullivan. That's the grand finale from the ballet Pineapple Paul. Some music inspired by eating, as we have a work of Bohuslav Martinu written in 1927. It's called La Revue de Cuisine, The Kitchen Review, and it's really just a series of dances, including a tango and a Charleston. This is Chicago Pro Musica.

0: the Ulzamer Collegium performing that music of Johann Hermann Schein, a suite from Banchetto Musicale, a musical banquet.
1: Here are some upcoming area arts events from the WCLV online arts calendar. Heights Arts has a variety of upcoming events. On Sunday, May 24th at 3 p.m., it's the opening reception, Color Burst. Heights High School interns Amia Frazier and Evelyn Marinelli showcase their own original artwork. Students created projects entirely focused on color, exploring a wide range of hues to deepen their understanding of color to celebrate the richness and beauty of the world around us. Both exhibitions are on view May 21st through June 14th. The box office is now open for Ohio Light Opera's new season. The Lyric Theater Festival opens on June 13th with My Fair Lady and will also include Damn Yankees, The Boys from Syracuse, The Merry Widow, The Red Mill, and The Yeoman of the Guard. The season will run through August 2nd. 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
0: We come now, and I do invite you to stay with me for this, to the Rhapsody on a Theme of Paganini, the theme being the 24th solo violin caprice. This is music for piano and orchestra by Sergei Rachmaninoff. Peter Yablonsky, piano, Royal Philharmonic, with Vladimir Ashkenazy.

The conductor there, not the pianist, was Vladimir Ashkenazy. Leading the Royal Philharmonic Orchestra, the pianist was Peter Jablonsky. And the composer was Sergei Rachmaninoff, Rhapsody on a Theme of Paganini. I thought you might like to hear Rachmaninoff himself play some of his music. This is his Oriental Sketch, recorded in 1940.

0: 1940 recording, Sergei Rachmaninoff himself playing his own Oriental Sketch.
1: On Film at Five today, George Martin, The Beatles and Beyond. 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But George Martin always wanted to be a film composer. He got his chance in Yellow Submarine, Live and Let Die, and he was commissioned for a project that eventually went to Ennio Morricone, The Mission. 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
3: 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I'm Frank Dominguez. 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

beginning this time with Music for Strings featuring Cuarteto Latinoamericano and their recording Brasileiro, music by Francisco Mignone. You heard his Seresta No. 2 for double quartet written in 1956, Cuarteto Latinoamericano joined by the La Catrina string quartet with members from Mexico, Venezuela, and Chile. Cuarteto Latinoamericano before that performing three Spanish songs written in 1932 by the Brazilian Francisco Mignone. Cuarteto Latinoamericano was founded in Mexico in 1982, and the quartet consists of the brothers Bitran, Saul and Aaron playing violins, and cellist Álvaro Bitran, along with violist Javier Montiel. You're listening to Concierto, classical music by Spanish and Latin American composers and performers. I'm Frank Dominguez. Y ahora escuchamos música de Juan Sebastián Bach con el violinista Itzhak Perlman y la argentina Marta Argerich, una

ballet selections from the opera Le Cid by Jules Massenet, Antonio de Almeida conducting the Moscow Symphony Orchestra. It's more exact to say that Antonio de Almeida was really French, and he considered himself a French citizen. He was born in Paris in 1928, but of a Portuguese father and a North American mother. As a young man, his family moved to Buenos Aires, and there Antonio de Almeida studied music with the famous Alberto Ginastera. He also had as a godfather the legendary pianist Arthur Rubinstein, so a career in music seemed inevitable. Antonio de Almeida began his career as a conductor with Portuguese radio, and ended it as the principal conductor of the Moscow Symphony Orchestra. This is Concierto, music by Spanish and Iberian musicians and composers, as well as Latin American classical music artists. I'm Frank Dominguez. Ahora escuchamos música de coro grabada en los estudios de WDAV Classical Public Radio, donde se produce nuestro programa. Escuchamos el coro cubano Camarata Vocale Sine Nomine, dirigido por Leonor Suárez Dulcides. 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

0: The hymn Quem Terra Pontis Sidera, The God Whom Earth and Sea and Sky Obey. That's music by the Spanish-born Mexican composer Ignacio de Jerusalem, performed by Chanticleer with the Chanticleer Sinfonia led by Joseph Jennings. You also heard the Cuban chorus Camarata Vocale Sine Nomine, recorded live in WDAV Classical Public Radio Studios, where Concierto was produced. The conductor was Leonor Suarez Dulcides. The chorus sang the Renaissance composer Alessandro Grandi's Dixit Dominus, The Lord Said. This is Concierto, classical music by Spanish and Latin American composers and performers. I'm Frank Dominguez.
1: 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I will.
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0: 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Escuchamos su fantasía con la arpista Yolanda Condonassis y el guitarrista Jason Villo.

Music by Javier Monsalvatge, one of the most influential Catalan composers. That was his Fantasy, played by harpist Yolanda Condonasis and guitarist Jason Villo. This is Concierto, classical music by Spanish and Latin American composers and performers. I'm Frank Dominguez. 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Y terminamos el programa esta vez con seis mazurcas de salón, no por un polaco como Chopin, como se podría esperar, sino por el español catalán, Isaac Albéniz. El pianista Miguel Baselga toca en esta grabación.

Six Salon Mazurkas, not by a Polish composer such as Chopin, as you might expect, but by the Spanish-Catalan composer Isaac Albéniz. The pianist was Miguel Baselga. And this has been Concierto, classical music by Spanish and Latin American composers and performers. And I'm Frank Dominguez, your host for the program, which is a bilingual program presenting the music in English and in Spanish. Muchas gracias por escuchar esta vez y nos vemos. Hasta la próxima.

0: Felix Mendelssohn was not the first composer to be inspired by William Shakespeare's plays, and he certainly wasn't the last. This week on Classics for Kids, a small sample of classical music based on Shakespeare. I'm Naomi Lewin. 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
3: Violinist James Ennis is captivated by the beginning of the violin concerto by Jean Sibelius, but he's hesitant to ascribe his own particular meaning to it.
4: There is, to me, a certain emotional landscape of that opening that, I mean, people, since it was written, have tried to find ways of describing it that ultimately, I think, say more about the person making the description than they say about the music itself. We're all sort of dancing around what that music makes us feel.
3: From APM, American Public Media, this is Performance Today. I'm Valerie Kaler. James Ennis and the Minnesota Orchestra play the Sibelius Violin Concerto this hour on PT.
5: On Film at 5 today, George Martin, The Beatles and Beyond. He was known as the fifth Beatle, helping the Fab Four produce their most iconic albums. But George Martin always wanted to be a film composer. He got his chance in Yellow Submarine, Live and Let Die, and he was commissioned for a project that eventually went to Ennio Morricone, The Mission. 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
3: James Ennis recorded that Sibelius concerto with the Bergen Philharmonic a couple years ago. In fact, the entire album featured music by Sibelius for violin and orchestra. Here's a sample, the Humoresque No. 3 from a set Sibelius published as his Opus 87. Edward Gardner conducts the Bergen Philharmonic Orchestra with violinist James Ennis out in front.

0: Jean Sibelius was a violinist himself, seriously considered a career as a professional, even auditioned for the Vienna Philharmonic, but he did not make the cut. He turned his attentions to writing music. That was his Humoresque No. 3 with James Ennis and the Bergen Philharmonic. More from Ennis and Sibelius ahead this hour.
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From APM, American Public Media, this is Performance Today, taking you to concerts around the world. I'm Valerie Kaler. Ach, was ist doch unser Leben? Ah, what indeed is our life? Well, according to the band Kansas, all we are is dust in the wind. Simon and Garfunkel sang about a time of innocence and being left with only a photograph to preserve a memory. And Joni Mitchell said, we are captive on a carousel of time. We can't return. We can only look behind from where we came and go round and round and round in a circle game. Each generation watches the next take its place with all the joy and sorrow that endless cycle brings. That phrase I started with, ach, was ist doch unser Leben, comes from a hymn by 17th century Lutheran pastor Martin Schaller. It starts with, ah, what is our life, and continues with more existential questions. What is our time? What is our piety? What good is money? What good is status and position? The answer to all his questions, more or less, all of that is nothing. An illusion. And even if it does exist, it'll be gone soon anyway, because death. I bet he was fun at parties. Johann Sebastian Bach used a couple hymns by Martin Schaller in his own compositions, but he works his Bachian magic, taking what is somber and ineluctable and infusing it with light and sublime beauty. The chorale prelude we're about to hear gives voice to both the serious and the sublime. Here, cellist Clive Greensmith and pianist Anna Petrova with Ach, was ist doch unser Leben? Ah, what is this life? By J.S. Bach.

0: Ah, what is this life? A chorale prelude by J.S. Bach, originally written for solo organ early in the 18th century. About two centuries later, Zoltán Kodály created a set of transcriptions of three Bach preludes for cello and piano. We heard the first of that set, played by cellist Clive Greensmith and pianist Anna Petrova, from a concert in Geneva, New York, part of the Geneva Music Festival. In a moment, riffing on Franz Liszt. 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
1: 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James Fettick conducts Camille Saint-Saëns Symphony No. 3, the Organ Symphony, and with the Cleveland Orchestra Youth Chorus, Song of Democracy by Howard Hanson, and the Te Deum by Antonin Dvorak. 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The Cleveland Orchestra Youth Orchestra on the radio, Sunday afternoon at 4, here on WCLV, IdeaStream Public Media.
0: When pianist Hazel Scott was a teenager performing in clubs, she combined her formal classical training with her unrivaled jazz chops. Scott would begin by playing a famous piano piece and then quickly veer off into a virtuosic jazzy improvisation. She called it Swingin' the Classics. Scott's improvisations were different every single night, of course. But she made one recording of a handful of improvisations in the 1940s. That album captivated pianist Michelle Kahn, who really wanted to share the pieces with audiences everywhere. Michelle Kahn received permission from Scott's son to have transcriptions made of the improvisations. So, this is Michelle Kahn's take on Hazel Scott's improvisation on the Hungarian Rhapsody No. 2 by Franz Liszt. Simply put, here's pianist Michelle Kahn having a whole lot of fun in the PT studio.

0: Michelle Kahn at the piano in our big room, the Maude Moon Weyerhaeuser Music Studio, playing an improvisation on Franz Liszt's Hungarian Rhapsody No. 2 by pianist Hazel Scott. Wesley Ducote made that transcription for Michelle Kahn, with permission from Hazel Scott's son. In recent years, Michelle Kahn has been performing several of Hazel Scott's improvisations in concert. She says even though they sound fun, they're incredibly difficult. Trying to match Hazel Scott's skill level on the stride pattern is nearly impossible. Scott's left hand flew through that bass line with ease. Still, Kahn loves the freedom she feels when she plays them.
1: You know, as much as this is not my improv, it's still my interpretation on it. I'm still able to put a little of my own stamp on it, which for me is, again, so fun and so validating. It was so much fun to learn these, so much fun to play them, and there's so much humor in them.
0: Michelle Kahn currently working on an album of Hazel Scott's classical improvisations. Always looking forward to hearing more from Michelle Kahn. In a moment, an unassuming masterpiece. 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
0: 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It is inspiring. It's beautiful. It's utterly captivating. Some call it genius. And violinist James Ennis says there's so much more to the violin concerto by Jean Sibelius.
5: Sometimes pieces that are so immediately ingratiating, they sometimes don't get the respect they always deserve for just the quality of how well they're crafted. Sibelius was not just, touched by God with all this inspiration. It's like, no, he was really, really, really good at it too, and worked extremely hard and really meticulously to create something that that doesn't sound like anything else. I mean, it's a piece that is, in basic ways, it's very exciting. The atmosphere that's created at the beginning of the first movement is, I think, once you hear it, you never forget hearing it. That's pretty special.
0: For over a century, people have ascribed meaning to that special opening. Ennis told me that those interpretations often say more about the person doing the interpreting than they do about the actual music and the markings on the page.
5: The violinist's entrance, which is sometimes played like this, lonely whisper in the windswept snowy plains, is not written that way at all. It's a mezzo forte, which is a very unusual dynamic for, I mean, to specify something by definition as being, medium is is a risky move. But there's something to it because the violinist is a narrator from the very beginning that is not whispering you and daring you to listen, and also not shouting at you. It is presenting something, and that often, when you think about it in terms of speech, that often is the most compelling way to get people to listen, is you don't make a scene, you don't make a show, you just simply make it available. And the interest of the subject is what brings people in.
0: As the violinist narrates, Ennis says the structure of the first movement feels like a conversation, as if someone is about to divulge something important. They may not know exactly how to say it, or even if they actually want to tell you, but they're going to tell you anyway. Let's go now to a concert in Minneapolis. James Ennis is inviting us in and sharing an important story with the Minnesota Orchestra. the Violin Concerto by Jean Sibelius.

0: from a concert in Minneapolis, Minnesota. That was the Violin Concerto by Jean Sibelius. James Ennis played solo violin, and Thomas Sundergaard led the Minnesota Orchestra during their annual Nordic Soundscapes Festival. When James Ennis was starting out in his career, he got a bit of advice from his first manager, who told him he's not going to please everyone and that he just needed to remain true to himself. The audience would appreciate honesty and commitment more than anything else.
1: He made a funny comment about if 51% of the audience loves it and 49% doesn't, it's a success. And if 49% loves it and 51% doesn't, it's a failure. And you know, I think that there is, in a way, a certain comfort to that, knowing that you just have to take a leap of faith as a performer and say, this is what I'm trying to say to you. I think this is meaningful, and I hope you do too.
0: I'm guessing that James Ennis would have received a 51% or higher approval rating for that concert at Orchestra Hall in Minneapolis. If you want to revisit that warm, engaging performance by James Ennis and the Minnesota Orchestra, swing by the PT page online sometime in the next month. Each daily episode is archived for 30 days after broadcast as on-demand audio. 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
1: 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Also, a favorite from Dvorak, his Symphony No. 7. I'm Steve Seal. That's next time on APM's Symphony Cast.
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0: Composer Ferruccio Busoni said that Claude Debussy's Prelude to the Afternoon of a Faun was like a beautiful sunset. It fades as one looks at it. That reminds me of the first time I saw a pointillist painting. Tens of thousands of dots don't make a lot of sense if you stare at them from an inch away. But as you back up a little bit, the painting comes into focus. Which is not to say that Debussy's music doesn't make sense if you look at it too closely, just that it's ephemeral and gossamer. From APM American Public Media, this is Performance Today. I'm Valerie Kaler. On the way, Debussy's beautifully blurry portrait of a forest creature dreaming. In 1915, aghast at the fresh horrors of trench warfare and mechanized battle, Claude Debussy wrote the music we're about to hear, in white and black, ostensibly about the keys of the piano, but also a nod to the beauty that comes from opposites united.

0: Pianists Carol Gerstein and Thomas Addis with one movement of In White and Black by Claude Debussy. More from Debussy is on the way.
1: This is the Composer's Datebook for May 16th. I'm John Burge. Today we have a letter to read, written by Mozart in the middle of May in the year 1778. Mozart was in Paris, 22 years old, and had this to say to his father back in Salzburg. I think I told you in my last letter that the Duc de Guin plays the flute extremely well, and that his daughter is my pupil in composition. She also plays the harp, magnifique. She has a great deal of talent, even genius, and in particular, a marvelous memory, so she can play all her pieces, actually about 200, by heart. It is, however, extremely doubtful as to whether she has any talent for composition, especially as regards invention or ideas. The Duc de Guin was the former French ambassador to London and believed by Mozart's father to be in the inner circle of the French Queen Marie Antoinette, and hence a contact well worth cultivating. De Guin commissioned Mozart to write a double concerto for himself on the flute and his daughter on harp. Mozart complied with a courtly concerto in C major. Four months after delivering the music, Mozart had to report back to his father that he still hadn't seen any payment for his efforts. Composer's Datebook is produced by APM, American Public Media, in conjunction with the American Composers Forum, reminding you that all music was once new.

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I'm Valerie Kaler, glad to have you along for today's musical adventures and discoveries. Every fall, New York City celebrates the music, art, theater, poetry, dance, and activism of Greenwich Village in a festival called the Village Trip. As you might imagine, the festival is wildly varied in scope, and its incredibly diverse programming reflects the multicultural makeup of the village itself. Last fall, New York-based string quartet Ethel participated in the Village Trip with a performance that featured, quote, a selection of New York City favorites collected through our 27-plus years, music from all over Manhattan and perhaps an outer borough or two. Ethel's concert at St. John's in the Village included a tune written by great jazz bassist Ron Carter, Song for a Friend. Carter wrote it in honor of his father. It's a regular part of gigs he plays with his band, the Ron Carter Nonette, which intriguingly features four cellos, along with the more conventional jazz instruments, piano, basses, and drums. Although Carter made his career as a bassist, he came up as a cellist, and he holds a special fondness for it. And, says Ethel co-founder and cellist Dorothy Lawson, he writes for the cello wonderfully. Ron Carter originally wrote his Song for a Friend for that cello quartet in his band. Dorothy Lawson made this arrangement for her band, the string quartet Ethel.

0: Cellist Dorothy Lawson, a founding member of the genre-bending string quartet Ethel, made that arrangement of Song for a Friend by legendary bassist Ron Carter. Lawson was one of four cellos in his jazz combo, the Ron Carter Nonet, and the original version of the tune we just heard was written for that cello quartet. Dorothy Lawson and the rest of her band, Ethel, played that arrangement at a Carnegie Hall party in March of 2025, celebrating Ron Carter's 85th birthday. The rendition we just heard was from last fall's annual The Village Trip Festival, from a performance at St. John's in the Village in New York City. In a moment, in your dreams, Goat Boy. This is Performance Today from APM.
1: Did you know that the right young musician can make a trombone sound chocolatey? Or that a 17-year-old violinist can draw inspiration from a movie from the 1930s? 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I'm pianist Peter Dugan. 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
0: It always makes me smile to watch a cat or a dog fall into a deep sleep. The first thing they do, often, is start running. Paws twitching, breath coming in those cute little snortles. I wonder what they dream about. You think cats have flying dreams? Do old dogs dream they're back in obedience school and it's final exam time? Okay, so we'll never know. But it is nice to imagine their dreams are rewarding places where the couches are yours for the shredding and the land flows with liver and cream, where the mailmen are slow and you never run out of expensive shoes to chew on. Paradise for critters. Maybe it's a place where an obnoxious, homely fawn can eat grapes under the shade trees with gorgeous nymphs who'd otherwise run from him in horror. A hard afternoon of chasing and scaring those gals gives way to a delirious dream wherein they finally stop running. Claude Debussy's Prelude to the Afternoon of a Fawn.

0: our goat-legged hero, or anti-hero, collapse in exhaustion under a shady tree, all tuckered out from a long day of chasing nymphs. But that sleep ushered him into a most delicious dream, where the wine flowed freely and the nymphs finally stopped running away. Claude Debussy's Prelude to the Afternoon of a Faun. Elizabeth Mann was the flute soloist in that compact version of Debussy's Prelude, an arrangement made by Arnold Schoenberg. Scott Yu led the chamber orchestra in Packard Hall on the campus of Colorado College, part of the Colorado College Summer Music Festival in Colorado Springs. In a moment, a change in perspective leads to a change in perspective. 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
0: 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Last summer, conductor Nil Venditti was leading a concert in Istanbul with the CRR Symphony Orchestra. Not everybody in the audience was enjoying themselves. A young boy in elementary school told Venditti that he was bored. The orchestra did not appeal to him. He wanted to be anywhere else. Venditti's response was to invite him up to the podium. She described the power and the magic of sharing music together, having people play for you as their conductor. And as his guide, she helped him lead the orchestra. Initially, he squeezed his eyes shut as the orchestra responded to his gestures. Venditti encouraged him to watch the orchestra responding to him. And in the video on social media, you can see this boy watching the orchestra as the magic unfolds. After the concert, Nil Venditti received a message from the boy's mother. He may have initially been bored and uncomfortable, but he left that concert unable to stop raving about his experience and his plans to study music, all thanks to Nil Venditti's kindness and inclusion. Let's go now to a recent concert in Essen, Germany. Nil Venditti on the podium conducting the Essen Philharmonic Orchestra in the Symphony No. 2 by Louise Ferenc.

Sunny music from French composer Louise Farenc. Her Symphony No. 2, written in 1845. We heard it from a concert in Essen, Germany. Conductor Neil Venditti led the Essen Philharmonic Orchestra. Louise Farenc had already been composing for a few decades, but by 1840, she was in her symphony era. She wrote three within that decade, the first one in 1841, and her third and final Symphony No. 3 in 1847. All three earned great praise from French critics. We just heard the Symphony No. 2 by Louise Farenc. It's so nice to hear her music in the concert hall more and more these days. 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
2: This is the Composer's Datebook for May 16th. I'm John Burge. Today we have a letter to read, written by Mozart in the middle of May in the year 1778. Mozart was in Paris, 22 years old, and had this to say to his father back in Salzburg. I think I told you in my last letter that the Duc de Guignes plays the flute extremely well, and that his daughter is my pupil in composition. She also plays the harp, magnifique. She has a great deal of talent, even genius, and in particular, a marvelous memory, so she can play all her pieces, actually about 200, by heart. It is, however, extremely doubtful as to whether she has any talent for composition, especially as regards invention or ideas. The Duc de Guignes was the former French ambassador to London and believed by Mozart's father to be in the inner circle of the French Queen Marie Antoinette, and hence a contact well worth cultivating. De Guignes commissioned Mozart to write a double concerto for himself on the flute and his daughter on harp. Mozart complied with a courtly concerto in C major. Four months after delivering the music, Mozart had to report back to his father that he still hadn't seen any payment for his efforts. Composer's Datebook is produced by APM, American Public Media, in conjunction with the American Composers Forum, reminding you that all music was once new. Thank you.

Hello and good morning. You're listening to Classical Weekend here on WCLV. I'm your host, Clara Princeton, on this Saturday morning, May 16th. Happy Saturday to you. Hope you've had a really wonderful week, and I'm so grateful for your company this morning. Coming up this morning, we'll hear lots of wonderful music, ranging from Schubert, music there for viola and piano, as well as music of French composer Cécile Chaminade. And in the 11 o'clock hour, we'll hear music by Benjamin Britten and music of Schumann as well. So lots of great music coming your way, and I hope you'll stay tuned. We'll begin this morning now with music of composer Percy Grainger. He was one of the first composers to establish the sound of a concert band as opposed to a military band. This morning we'll hear Mock Morris. This is music that he wrote for his mother in the year 1910 as a birthday gift. And we'll hear this performed now by Jerry Junkin and the Dallas Wind Symphony. And following that piece by Percy Grainger, we'll hear music of Monteverdi.

0: Gene Lehmann leading the Teufelmusik Baroque Orchestra in the Moresca from the opera L'Orfeo by Claudio Monteverdi. And before that, Jerry Junkin and the Dallas Wind Symphony performing Mock Morris by Percy Grainger. Again, that piece, Mock Morris, to begin our time now here on WCLV. 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
1: 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The performance takes place Thursday, July 30th at the Gartner Auditorium, Cleveland Museum of Art. 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
0: And now for music of Franz Schubert from the year 1824, the Arpeggione Sonata. Now the now obsolete Arpeggione, also known as the bowed guitar, was held between the knees and bowed like a cello, but had the shape, frets, six strings, and the tuning of a guitar. It was invented in 1823, and Schubert wrote his sonata the following year in 1824. Unfortunately, interest in the instrument quickly waned, and the sonata would not be published until the year 1871. Today we'll hear a recording of this piece from 2007 featuring Yuri Bashmet on the viola and Marta Argerich on the piano performing this. Once again, the Arpeggione Sonata by Franz Schubert.

0: In a live recording there from 2007, music of Franz Schubert, the Arpeggione Sonata, featuring violist Yuri Bashmet and Marta Argerich on the piano. That's music right here on WCLV. 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
0: And we'll continue now with music of Henri Rabeau, or should I say Henri Rabeau, a notable French conductor and composer thoroughly at home in the opera house. Today we'll hear music from the year 1914, music from his five-act comedy titled Marouf, Cobbler of Cairo. We'll hear excerpts from this opera. We'll hear dances from this opera featuring A.G. Owe conducting the Minnesota Orchestra. And once again, music from Marouf, Cobbler of Cairo by Henri Rabeau.

0: AGOA and the Minnesota Orchestra performing dances from Maarouf, Cobbler of Cairo. Music there from the year 1914 by French composer Henri Rabaud. And you're listening to Classical Weekend here on WCLV. Coming up shortly, we'll hear music by another French composer, Cécile Chaminade. We'll hear music from her piano trio. Stay tuned.
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0: Music of Cécile Chaminade from the year 1886, the finale from the Piano Trio No. 2, Opus No. 11. Music performed there by the Neve Trio. And music to wrap up this 10 o'clock hour here on Classical Weekend. I'm with you for yet another hour here on WCLV, where we'll play lots of really great music, so I hope you'll stay tuned. It is currently 65 degrees in downtown Cleveland. Highs today should be in the mid-70s. However, we do have a chance of showers and thunderstorms before 1 p.m. today. And tonight, lows should be around 60 degrees. We'll have a 30% chance of showers this evening and then mostly cloudy skies. Sunday should bring us a slight chance of showers and thunderstorms, however, highs in the low to mid 80s. Once again, I'm Clara Princeton, your host this morning on this Saturday, May 16th. So grateful for your company. 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
3: Hello, welcome to Classics for Kids. I'm Naomi Lewin. Probably no playwright has had more music based on his work than William Shakespeare. Felix Mendelssohn was just 17 when he composed one of his best works, his overture to A Midsummer Night's Dream. Over a century before that Shakespearean comedy inspired Mendelssohn, English composer Henry Purcell based his opera The Faerie Queen on the play. Much later, A Midsummer Night's Dream helped save composer Eric Korngold's life. In 1934, he was invited to Hollywood to write music for a film version of the play. Korngold then stayed in the United States. If he'd gone back to Austria, where he was born, the Nazis would probably have killed him because he was Jewish. Korngold also wrote music for another Shakespeare comedy, Much Ado About Nothing. French composer Hector Berlioz was a huge Shakespeare fan. When Berlioz wrote an opera based on Much Ado About Nothing, he named it after the main characters, Beatrice and Benedict. There are plenty of operas based on Shakespeare. Otto Nicolai composed a German version of The Merry Wives of Windsor.

Another opera based on the Merry Wives of Windsor, by Giuseppe Verdi, also throws in bits of Shakespeare's play Henry IV. Verdi named his opera after the man everyone plays tricks on all through it, Falstaff. Sir John Falstaff is a wonderful character. When English composer Ralph Vaughan Williams wrote an opera about him, he called it Sir John in Love, and he put English folk music into it.

So far, all the music we've heard has been based on Shakespeare's comedies. Verdi also used Shakespeare's tragedies as subjects for his operas, like Macbeth. The character Macbeth is very superstitious. He spends way too much time listening to what witches tell him. And actors have all kinds of superstitions connected with the play Macbeth. For instance, they think it's bad luck to say the title. Since it takes place in Scotland, they refer to Macbeth as the Scottish play instead. Another superstition says that if you say Macbeth inside a theater, you have to go outside, turn around three times, spit, and ask for permission to come back in. Giuseppe Verdi based another of his operas on Shakespeare's tragedy, Othello. But since Verdi was Italian, the opera is called Otello.

The phrase pomp and circumstance comes from the third act of Shakespeare's play Othello. If you've ever been to a graduation, you know that Edward Elgar borrowed that line as the title of a set of marches he wrote.

There are a zillion more Shakespeare compositions and not nearly enough time to play them all. But here's a bit more of the music that this month's Classics for Kids composer, Felix Mendelssohn, wrote for A Midsummer Night's Dream.

0: 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I write Classics for Kids and produce it with Tim Lanter at WGUC Cincinnati. 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
1: 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I'm your host, Clara Princeton, on this Saturday morning. Happy Saturday to you. Thank you so much for tuning in. We'll continue now with music of English composer Benjamin Britten, music from the year 1946, titled The Young Person's Guide to the Orchestra, Opus number 34. He wrote it for an educational film called The Instruments of the Orchestra, and it was designed to work for performance with or without narration. And the subject of the variations in this piece is from an earlier giant of British music, Henry Purcell. Today, we'll hear Paavo Järvi and the Cincinnati Symphony Orchestra perform this once again, The Young Person's Guide to the Orchestra by Benjamin Britten.

0: An epic ending there to music of Benjamin Britten, The Young Person's Guide to the Orchestra, opus number 34. Music there performed by Paavo Järvi and the Cincinnati Symphony Orchestra. 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
1: Piano Cleveland, presenting Grammy-nominated pianist Jean-Yves Thibaudet in a solo recital of the complete Debussy Preludes. The performance takes place Thursday, July 30th at the Gartner Auditorium, Cleveland Museum of Art. 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
0: And we'll continue now with the music of Robert Schumann from the year 1830. We'll hear his Abegg Variations, opus number 1. Schumann was always intrigued with games and puzzles, particularly when he could include them in his own music. Now, this being his first published work reflects this fascination with puzzles. Now, the variations take their title from the name of a young pianist, Mademoiselle Meta Abegg, whom Schumann met in early 1830. Now, this is a set of variations with a theme based on the letters of her surname, featuring the notes A, B flat, E, and G. Now, we'll hear these variations now performed by pianist Kotaro Fukuma, performing once again music of Robert Schumann.

0: pianist Kotaro Fukuma performing the Abegg Variations, Opus Number 1 by Robert Schumann. And that's music right here on Classical Weekend on WCLV. 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
0: And we'll continue now with music of Czech composer Leopold Koželuch. We'll hear music from the year 1800. We'll hear Consortium Classicum perform the Wind Symphony in D major. Once again, music of Leopold Koželuch.

0: The Consortium Classicum performing the Wind Symphony in D major from the year 1800 by Czech composer Leopold Koteloch. And you're listening to Classical Weekend. We've got one more piece left to wrap up this 11 o'clock hour, and I hope you'll stay tuned.
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0: And now for music of Austrian composer Hans Gall from the year 1948. We'll hear the finale from his piano concerto, opus number 57. Performed here by Kenneth Woods, conducting the Royal Northern Sinfonia, and pianist Sarah Beth Briggs. Once again, here's some music of Hans Gall.

0: pianist Sarah Beth Briggs and Kenneth Woods conducting the Royal Northern Sinfonia in music of Hans Gall, the finale from the Piano Concerto Opus number 57. That's music to wrap up this 11 o'clock hour and also to wrap up my time with you this morning on this Saturday morning, May 16th. I'm Clara Princeton, so delighted to have been your host this morning. I really hope that you enjoyed the music. And until next time, I'm wishing you and yours a really wonderful rest of your day and a really great rest of your weekend. Until then, take care.
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3: Hello, my name is Cecilia O'Malley. I am 17 and from Wheaton, Illinois. Today, I will be performing the second movement of Korngold's Violin Concerto in D major, and I'm very blessed to be joined on the keys by Liangyu Wang here on From the Top.

0: Welcome to From the Top, where outstanding young musicians come to play. I'm your host, pianist Peter Dugan. We're about to meet some extraordinary musicians who hail from the middle to the south of the U.S., including a flutist from Arkansas who first taught himself to play by watching online videos. And later, we'll head to Tennessee and meet the son of professional singers who falls for the trombone. Kicking things off, though, let's meet Cecilia O'Malley, who just performed that beautiful second movement of Eric Wolfgang Korngold's violin concerto along with pianist Liang Yu Wang. Cecilia, welcome to the show.
1: Thank you.
0: Tell me a bit about the music we just heard. What first drew you to Korngold in general and to this particular concerto?
1: Yes, so I've been a Korngold fan for a very, very long time. And I actually first fell in love with his film scores. And that's what kind of spurred me to start looking at this concerto. And I started listening to recordings of it, especially the one with Gil Shaham. And I absolutely fell in love and I just had to play it.
0: The tune from the movement that you played was part of an Academy Award winning score that he wrote, if I'm not mistaken.
1: So interestingly, with his concerto, he did pull themes from the movies that he'd already composed in previous years. And in the first movement, he used themes from two different movies. One is entitled Another Dawn, and that's the very first theme that you hear at the opening of the concerto. And then the second lyrical theme is from a historical drama movie entitled Juarez. The third movement uses the theme from The Prince and the Pauper, which I believe was filmed in the 1930s with Errol Flynn, very famous movie star. But the intriguing thing is that his second movement is the only movement where he completely composed all original melodies just for the concerto, which is really, really special and very interesting, I think.
0: Wow, I stand corrected. Thank you for that. I dare say it sounds like you are an aficionado of classic Hollywood films. Is that fair?
1: Yes, I'm a little bit obsessed, I have to admit.
0: How do you feel your passion for films and scoring intersects with your own violin playing?
1: Oh, well, I've garnered so much inspiration from listening to all those Korngold scores, definitely for his concerto. And I love just in general exploring all kinds of different movie scores. One of my favorite scores, of course, is, drumroll please, Lord of the Rings by Howard Shore.
0: If you had to describe your violin as a character from the world of Tolkien, how would you characterize your violin?
1: You're actually going to laugh because my violin, I named her after a character from Lord of the Rings.
0: I had no idea. It was just intuition.
1: Yes, very good intuition, I might add. So my violin is named after a high elf from the Lord of the Rings, Galadriel. The violin is, she's very old and has so much warmth to the sound. And because she's a very old instrument, whenever I'm doing a concert, I always wonder to myself how many times that piece has already been played on the violin. And at the same time, I think to myself, well, I'll just trust the violin. By this time, she knows what she's doing.
0: So nice.
1: I'm just going to go with that.
0: Just like, you know, Frodo and Sam had to trust the light from Galadriel.
1: Yes, I mean, exactly.
0: It totally works. And also Galadriel, she's a benevolent character, but she doesn't suffer fools. And she'll let you know. She'll give you that tough love sometimes.
1: Oh, yes, exactly.
0: I don't know if you get that from
1: her. Oh, definitely, fiddle, yes. And she's also the Lady of Light, of course. And
0: of course.
1: For me, so much of why I play music is to bring light to the world and to make my little corner of the world a better place if I can in any way. So.
0: Oh, well, you're definitely doing that. You've been sharing so much light with us today.
1: Thank you.
0: Cecilia, thank you so much for spending time with us today and for that gorgeous performance.
1: Thank you for having me. It was such an honor.
0: 17-year-old violinist Cecilia O'Malley from Wheaton, Illinois. Up next, a Jack Kent Cooke young artist who hails from Benton, Arkansas. It's 16-year-old flutist Nam Lee, and he'll perform for us the second and third movements of Henri Dutilleux's Sonatine for Flute and Piano with pianist Dawson Hull.

0: Well, I'm joined now by Nam Lee, our flutist from Benton, Arkansas. 16 years old, he played the Sonatine for flute and piano, second and third movements by Henri Dutilleux. At the piano was Dawson Hull. Nam, welcome to the show.
1: Thank you.
0: That performance was just stunning. I mean, such virtuosity and also imagination and color in the way you play. I loved it. Tell me a little bit about what attracted you to this piece.
1: Well, it was one of the first ever piano and flute solo works that I heard on YouTube, probably back like 4 years ago. So when I had my private lessons teacher, Dr. Robertson, I asked her, "Do you think this is too hard?" And she believed in me and she pulled it out. And I've been working on it on and off from ninth grade until now.
0: Talk to me about that years-long journey with this piece of music.
1: It's an emotional roller coaster. I've experienced a lot of anxiety throughout that journey. It's easy to get lost when you're playing the same piece of music over and over again. But it's also been really fun to see how it's shaped, and seeing my technique evolve has also been really nice.
0: Well, that makes

0: sense, the piece was written as a sort of technical showpiece for students at the Paris Conservatory.
1: Yeah.
0: So definitely. Let's go back to the beginnings of your time on the flute. How did you come to the instrument?
2: All my sisters played in band. My second oldest sister played the clarinet in sixth grade. Mm-hmm. And my oldest sister was a percussionist. So I really wanted to try something new. So when I got the form in fifth grade of what instrument I wanted to try, my siblings took the paper and they said, okay, well, which one would be the easiest to hold? Which one would be would require the least amount of air? Because I was a really small kid. So I needed a smaller instrument. And they picked the flute. The flute is definitely very easy to hold, but it definitely does not require the least amount of air of all the wind instruments.
0: So tell me about the very first flute you owned, like picking it up, playing it for that first time. How did it feel? And do you think your sisters made the right choice?
2: My first flute was one of those cheap Amazon flutes. And it was fun to play. It was a little bit old because, I mean, on top of it being really cheap, it was also 6 years used. So some of the keys were leaking. Not everything was in order, but I still had a lot of fun. The first thing that I played on that flute was Hot Cross Buns. And I was really proud of myself because I didn't know how to read music. I didn't know how to read a fingering chart. I just pressed random keys and it sounded like Hot Cross Buns. And I was very excited.
0: When was this all happening?
2: This was during the pandemic. So early, late 2020, probably late 2020 is when.
0: So you first got your hands on the flute mid-pandemic.
2: Yeah, exactly.
0: Well, you've accomplished so much in a very short amount of time. I mean, you've learned to play the flute at such a high level. You're also a Jack Kent Cook Young Artist, which we're very excited about. I mean, I'm so proud of you. We all are from the top. It's truly inspiring what you've been able to accomplish. And I admire so much your musicality and your grit. So congratulations.
2: Thank you. It was a pleasure talking to you.
0: Nam Lee, flutist, age 16, from Benton, Arkansas.
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0: Let's head even further south to meet another Jack Kent Cook Young Artist, Zach Grunwald. The 16-year-old violist is set to perform the finale from Johannes Brahms' Viola Sonata in F minor for us. But first, let's find out how he got from a band class in Lake Worth, Florida, to From the Top.
4: So I was at school lunch, and I was sitting at the blue tables, and it was a rainy day. You know, I was checking through my school email, seeing all the assignments I have to do, my calculus project, all that stuff. And then I see this wonderful email saying, you know, congratulations, you're on From the Top. I was literally jumping for joy, not figuratively, literally jumping for joy. Opportunities like this are very rare. You don't have a lot of the time a chance to do something of this caliber and work with these amazing people. And discover yourself. I actually come from a non-musical family, and their jaws just dropped when I told them I was in the orchestra and I started playing the viola. They were like, oh no, uh-oh. But, you know, after a while, when I learned the happy birthday and I started to play some stuff they were more familiar with, I think their ears started to gradually welcome it a little bit more. It's something about the viola that just speaks of maturity, and I've always felt like way older than I am. You know, my back is already hurting, not even into my 20s. Like, what is going on? You don't see a lot of younger viola players It's rustic. It's beautiful. It's expressivity that comes with age. And so, you know, being young is great, but I'm looking forward to kind of walking this path and continuing to really unearth that viola, like a calling card. Something that's really special about playing the viola is just finding all those little seashells of magic in the music. You know, finding like, oh, is this the gentleman walking along the merry way? Or is this something different? Is this a lament? Finding that interconnection and how it all comes together to create one giant ball of sound and electricity and magic. I remember some of the first times I would listen to viola music, I just felt something in my chest that told me that this instrument was the way to go. It's just been such a roller coaster and so much fun. I'm thankful to share my music with others and use it for expression and love. You know, TLC, tender love and care. I'm Zach Grunwald from Lake Worth, Florida, and today I'll be performing the last movement of the Brahms F minor sonata, Opus 120, number 1. Hope you enjoy.

0: That was 16-year-old violist and Jack Kent Cook young artist Zach Grunwald performing the last movement of Johannes Brahms' Viola Sonata in F minor with Lisa Leonard on the piano. Peter Dugan here, and I just want to say thank you to Gerald and Susan Slavitt. Their support makes it possible for you and me to meet outstanding young musicians together each and every week. Thank you.
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0: Welcome back to From the Top, where outstanding young musicians come to play. I'm your host, pianist Peter Dugan. We're about to meet 18-year-old Haley Culp from Atlanta, Georgia. She's now a student at the Interlochen Arts Academy in Michigan. But first, let's hear her performance of the first movement of Beethoven's Piano Sonata Opus 110 in A-flat major. Haley, take it from the top.

0: I'm here now with Haley Culp, who just performed that gorgeous first movement of Beethoven's Opus 110, Piano Sonata in A-flat major. Haley, welcome to the show.
1: Thank you. I'm so excited to be here.
0: That piece requires such maturity, and you really pulled it off. I'm very excited that you brought that piece for us, because when I was your age, I loved that piece. And I had one teacher who told me that I needed, quote, a longer beard before I could perform it. And then my next teacher later that same year said, no, absolutely, you can play it. Why not get started now and spend your whole life with this music? So I'm curious, when you first heard this piece of music, which is the second to last of all of the Beethoven sonatas, what attracted you to it?
1: So initially, this was back in 10th grade. My teacher at that time was, you know, looking to assign me a piece of Beethoven's music. And she had given me a handful. I remember one of them was the Waldstein Sonata. And initially, at the time, out of all of the few that she gave me, I chose the Waldstein. I completely overlooked Opus 110. And when I let her know, she sort of just gave me this look, and she was like, are you sure? Like, I think you should listen to it again. I think I want you to study some late Beethoven. And I went again to Opus 110, and I was like, you know, this is a really beautiful piece of music. I don't think I quite understood how rich in meaning it was at the time. He continuously builds up these like crescendos and all these moments of tension that is immediately cut out into piano. And like the subito piano moments, until you reach sort of the last page of the final movement, and he finally climaxes back into the original key of A flat major. And I think from this experience, I started to realize, okay, Beethoven is leading me somewhere. It doesn't just end here. It's a whole story.
0: Well, it was a beautiful and vulnerable performance that you shared with us. So thank you for that. And when were you first exposed to the piano?
1: I think it was specifically at a family friend's house. He's an opera singer. So I think I still recall like the little upright piano in his living room. And I mean, I was only 4 or 5 and I was just plinking away. And I just loved how much chaos I could create. So yeah.
0: That's a great reason to become a musician. Do it for the chaos.
1: Yes.
0: What's something that you really cherish or love about the piano?
1: So many things. One of them is really that I can express myself very sincerely. I think a special thing about the piano is that you don't have to face the audience.
0: True.
1: Yes. And so whenever I'm performing, I'm so glad I can, you know, see the ceiling, I can see the walls, and it's like, oh, there's nobody around me, and I can be my own little bubble. Another thing I also really enjoy is learning more about myself through the music. I found that I can break down maybe this really painful moment in my life into things that I can express in notes, in emotions, in crescendos and rubatos. And whenever I'm spending time at the piano, maybe after a really long day, suddenly I'm able to find a lot more clarity in my head.
0: Wow.
1: Yeah.
0: You know, it's amazing. That never goes away.
1: No.
0: You know, speaking from experience, like when I have a hard day or when I'm going through something, the piano still does that for me. We're so lucky in that sense to be musicians.
1: Yeah.
0: Haley, it's clear that you love learning. Have you ever been in the other role as a teacher?
1: So I actually started teaching 2 students, and it was something that my teacher suggested. And going into it, I really didn't expect anything. I was getting paid pretty well per hour. I was like, hey, it's a nice side hustle. But
0: a nice side hustle for an 8th grader.
1: But over the next 3 years, I mean, first of all, I really learned to appreciate music teachers so much.
0: Yes.
1: Because I didn't realize that there is so much patience. And I'm also reflecting on the mistakes that my students make. Like, ooh, you know, what would really fix that is this type of method of practice. And then suddenly I'm thinking about my own, you know, solo piano work. I'm like, I really need to do that in my own practice too.
0: Yes, let's go. Haley, it's just been a real joy to have you on the program. I've learned so much from chatting with you, and I just want to wish you all the best. And thanks again for being with us today, Haley.
1: Thank you so much.
0: 18-year-old pianist and Jack Kent Cook young artist Haley Culp from Atlanta, Georgia. Our final performer this week is here to give the trombone a good name. He is an 18-year-old high school senior from Bartlett, Tennessee, and his name is Fletcher Wilson. We'll hear his performance of the first movement from Eric Owaisen's Sonata for Trombone and Piano with Jonathan King on the keys.

0: Well, I'm joined now by Fletcher Wilson, who just gave that incredible performance of the first movement of Eric Owaison's Sonata for Trombone and Piano with Jonathan King on the piano. Fletcher, what an amazing performance. I love your sound, love your spirit. Congratulations.
1: Oh, thank you so much. This has been such a treat to work on, honestly, for 4 years at this point. It's really only been on my stand for a year, but I remember looking at this piece in eighth grade and knowing, like, man, I want to do that someday. And so it feels amazing to finally be here.
0: Wow. And what do you think it was about this piece that made you so drawn to it when you first heard it?
1: So back in eighth grade, I think it was just the technical demand. I wanted to see, like, oh, I can play this high. Oh, I can play 16th notes. It's been challenging on this piece for me to make it very musical and, like, tell a story. I think it's different every time I play it. And a big goal for me is to let the audience come up with a story in their brains as well.
0: Well, the trombone can capture so many different characters, so many different moods. Is there a particular mode of expression that you identify with the most? Is it the lyrical side, the heroic side?
1: Yeah.
0: What do you think?
1: It's definitely the lyrical. I grew up in a musically inclined family, and so I sung ever since I was a little boy up until I picked up the trombone. And so that singing, that rich, warm, dark singing timbre the trombone can create, just will always draw me back to it. It's the most gorgeous thing ever. Trombone quartet and trombone choir. Just, you can get these dark, rich, like chocolatey trombone sounds.
0: So you mentioned you've got a musical family. Tell me about this very special musical family of yours.
1: Yeah. So my mom is a classical singer. She's a soprano. She's had a wonderful, phenomenal international career as a solo sopranoist. And my dad is in church music. He is the music minister at a church here in Memphis. My parents met singing in a professional choir.
0: Wow. You clearly have a rigorous musical schedule. Do you ever feel like you have to deal with burnout? Is that ever an issue for you?
1: Yes, 1,000%. It's something I struggle with probably the most in everything. You know, I push myself academically, I push myself in music, and sometimes it really catches up. You know, it gets exhausting. And a lot of the ways I've, especially with music, I've tried to deal with burnout is, you know, I have to give credit to my mom, is to just take a step back and really diagnose the problem. If I start pushing myself too hard, I'll just get frustrated and irrationally angry. And nobody wants that, because I do get angry when I practice a lot, and I have to remind myself, breathe, take a step back. It's okay. You're doing it. You know, you got the horn out of the case. That's step one. And it feels good to, I kind of just like to break them into smaller steps. You know, I practiced during lunch today. That feels good. I got that extra 15 minutes in. Just try to remind myself that what I'm doing is enough. And that sentiment really helps the burnout and any feelings of being overwhelmed.
0: You know, it's also like you've learned that a musician is more than just the music they play. Like, you're a whole person.
1: It's just another good reminder. It's another good reminder that professional musicians out there are not practicing every hour and every second of the day. They have social lives and they have family time, and they're working out and they're hanging out with their best friends. Sometimes I feel like, oh, I can't do this. I really need to practice today. But seeing these musicians that I put on a pedestal have that balance is a great reminder, I think, for me. That balance is possible. It's all a feasible thing.
0: It sounds from your story like you're someone who has always followed his passions, and I hope you continue doing that. We want to thank you for being here, and we wish you all the best. It's been a pleasure to have you as our guest here on From the Top.
1: Yeah, thank you so much.
0: Fletcher Wilson, 18-year-old trombonist from Bartlett, Tennessee. And that wraps our show for this week. A big thank you to all of the inspiring young musicians who shared their music and their stories with us. And of course, a big thanks to you, our listeners, for tuning in to enjoy some of the most talented classically trained young musicians from around the country. I'm Peter Dugan. I hope you'll join me right here next week, and we'll take it from the top. Thanks to the engineers who helped this episode's performances happen: Javier Valverde at Criteria Recording Studios, Michael Culler at Interlochen Public Radio, Brennan Mitrolka at Transient Sound, Daniel Lin at Archer Recording Studio, and Scott McEwen at Memphis Magnetic Recording Company. 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Our associate producer and mastering engineer is Rodrigo Cuenca, and our production manager is Amanda Roth. 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
3: 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Also, a favorite from Dvorak, his Symphony No. 7. I'm Steve Seal. 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
7: 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The golden-voiced Swedish tenor starred alongside Delia Regal, Cesare Siepi, Fedora Barbieri, Robert Merrill, and Jerome Hines, with maestro Fritz Stiedry leading the Met Orchestra and chorus in Verdi's magisterial score. 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
7: This is Deborah Lou Harder, and I'm with our commentator, Iris Siff. We offered an all-Verdi lineup for our listeners' choice options this season, and our voters went for a real opera lover's opera, Ira, with this historic Don Carlo, starring the great Jussi Björling.
9: This was the Met's first ever broadcast of Don Carlo, and its first broadcast under Rudolf Bing as general manager. Hard to believe, but the opera was unfamiliar to most listeners at the time. The production premiered on opening night just 5 days before this broadcast, and it was even televised, but sadly, no kinescope survives.
7: So I'm grateful to have the radio broadcast to share. Mm. These days, we often hear the five-act version of Don Carlo, sometimes in French, but in 1950, the Met chose to present it in Verdi's four-act Italian version with additional cuts. Here's the synopsis for Act One, beginning with some backstory. As part of a peace treaty between Spain and France, the Spanish prince Don Carlo and the French princess Elizabeth of Valois were betrothed. They fell in love, but then the arrangement changed so that Elizabeth had to marry Carlo's widowed father instead, King Philip II of Spain. Act One of the opera begins in a monastery, where a mysterious friar presides over the tomb of Carlo's grandfather, the Emperor Charles. Carlo comes there to seek solace, heartbroken over losing Elizabeth. He confides in his friend Rodrigo, the Marquis of Poza, and Rodrigo urges him to leave the country. He should go to Flanders, where he can help the people who are suffering under Spanish rule. The two men pledge themselves to this cause. In the next scene, ladies of the court gather in the garden, where the Princess Eboli entertains them with a song. Rodrigo distracts Eboli with flattery while setting up a private meeting between Elizabeth and Carlo. Carlo approaches Elizabeth formally, requesting the queen's help in obtaining the king's permission to go to Flanders. But soon he confesses that he's still in love with her. In spite of her own feelings, Elizabeth refuses to dishonor his father, the king, and Carlo rushes away in despair. When King Philip arrives and finds the queen unattended, he banishes her lady-in-waiting, who should have been with her. Elizabeth bids a sad farewell to her friend. As the rest of the court leaves, Philip orders Rodrigo to stay behind and asks why he's never sought a reward for his service to the throne. Rodrigo takes this opportunity to speak on behalf of the people of Flanders and beg for their freedom. While Philip dismisses this as naive, he's impressed by Rodrigo's integrity. Philip lets down his guard, confiding his suspicions about the relationship between his wife and his son, and asking Rodrigo to keep an eye on them. But as the act ends, he warns Rodrigo to beware of the Grand Inquisitor. Let's talk about the musical highlights, Ira. After a very somber opening with the monks and the friar, we have an aria for Carlo.
9: And Bierling's unmistakable voice is in superb form. What strikes one is the urgency of his delivery in the recitative, and then the plangent heartbreak during the aria as he remembers first seeing Elizabeth, Io la vidi, and then despairing over losing her.
7: After Rodrigo arrives, we come to the famous duet, Dio che nell'alma infondere. They vow loyalty to their cause and to each other.
9: The main melody becomes a sort of friendship theme for the two, and it follows them throughout the opera, taking on different emotional dynamics. Baritone Robert Merrill was 33 at this time, the legendary beauty of his instrument at its freshest, and we can hear the audience's excitement discovering this thrilling duet.
7: The next scene opens with a women's chorus and a little aria for the Princess Eboli, known as the Veil Song.
9: Veil Song gives the mezzo a chance to toss off some Spanish-style florid music. The aria was trimmed here, Barbieri singing only the first strophe, which she gives her customary spirited delivery.
7: There's also a beautiful arioso for Rodrigo as he convinces Elizabeth to meet with Carlo. But the drama heats up with a duet between Elizabeth and Carlo.
9: Bierling displays his gifts as a singing actor, his delivery permeated with Carlo's unfulfilled desire and desperation. And Delia Regal captures Elizabeth's deep sadness and forced restraint until she finally gives vent to her frustration and pushes Carlo to face reality.
7: And we sense how alone Elizabeth feels in her poignant aria of farewell to her lady-in-waiting. The act concludes with a fascinating duet for Rodrigo and King Philip, two very complex men.
9: Rodrigo speaks plainly to the king about leaving a legacy of tyranny and death. And astonishingly, Philip does not punish him, but rather confides in him. The duet is layered with subtle emotional dynamics, Philip feeling he can trust Rodrigo, Rodrigo hoping to use this trust to advance his political ideals.
7: But the final message we'll hear is the king's warning about the Grand Inquisitor, Ti guarda.
9: Mm.
7: We'll hear in order of appearance Lubin Vichy as the friar, you see Bierling as Don Carlo, and Robert Merrill as Rodrigo. Fedora Barbieri is Princess Eboli. Anne Bollinger is the page Tebaldo. Delia Regal is Elizabeth of Valois. And Cesare Siepi is King Philip II of Spain. Fritz Stiedry conducted the Metropolitan Opera Orchestra and Chorus in this performance on November 11th, 1950. Here is Act One of Verdi's Don Carlo, your listener's choice broadcast.

Ma per Dio, quale calo tua pena? 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

0: It's the Cleveland Orchestra Youth Orchestra on the radio this Sunday at 4. James Faddick conducts Camille Saint-Saëns' Symphony No. 3, the Organ Symphony, and with the Cleveland Orchestra Youth Chorus, Song of Democracy by Howard Hansen, and the Te Deum by Antonin Dvorak. It's Koyo's winter concert, recorded in February 2026 in Mandel Concert Hall. The Cleveland Orchestra Youth Orchestra on the radio, Sunday afternoon at 4, here on WCLV, IdeaStream Public Media.
1: This is the Composer's Datebook for May 16th. I'm John Burge. Today we have a letter to read, written by Mozart in the middle of May in the year 1778. Mozart was in Paris, 22 years old, and had this to say to his father back in Salzburg. I think I told you in my last letter that the Duc de Guignes plays the flute extremely well, and that his daughter is my pupil in composition. She also plays the harp, magnifique. She has a great deal of talent, even genius, and in particular, a marvelous memory, so she can play all her pieces, actually about 200, by heart. It is, however, extremely doubtful as to whether she has any talent for composition, especially as regards invention or ideas. The Duc de Guignes was the former French ambassador to London and believed by Mozart's father to be in the inner circle of the French Queen Marie Antoinette, and hence a contact well worth cultivating. De Guignes commissioned Mozart to write a double concerto for himself on the flute and his daughter on harp. Mozart complied with a courtly concerto in C major. Four months after delivering the music, Mozart had to report back to his father that he still hadn't seen any payment for his efforts. Composer's Datebook is produced by APM, American Public Media, in conjunction with the American Composers Forum, reminding you that all music was once new.

0: What happens when you ask characters in musicals to reveal their innermost thoughts and feelings? Soliloquies, of course, and if Hamlet can do it, so can Billy Bigelow. I'm Bill Rudman, inviting you to join me each week right here as we celebrate Sounds of the American Musical.
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2: Good afternoon, Sam Petrie with you here. Thanks so much for tuning in to WCLV this Saturday. We just finished this week's Metropolitan Opera broadcast, and next week, Giacomo Puccini's Turandot will be featured. We're going to hear the Act 1 aria that Liu sings. This is Lord Listen. This performance is by soprano Montserrat Caballé, and she's joined by the London Symphony, led by Sir Charles McCarris.

That was a 1970 recording. We heard soprano Montserrat Caballé with the London Symphony, led by Sir Charles Mackerras, performing the Act I aria Lord Listen from the 1924 opera Turandot by Giacomo Puccini that will be featured next week on the Metropolitan Opera, so be sure to tune in for that. Coming up next, it's chamber music by Dvorak. Stay tuned here to WCLV. Here are some upcoming area arts events from the WCLV online arts calendar. Valley Art Center presents Art by the Falls, a fine art and contemporary craft festival at the Polo Fields in Chagrin Falls, featuring more than 170 booths with artists from around the country. It's Saturday, June 6th and Sunday, June 7th. The Cleveland Museum of Art's 15th annual Solstice celebration will take place on Saturday evening, June 20th from 7 p.m. to midnight. 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Chamber music now by Dvorak, the Dumka, or second movement, from his Piano Quintet No. 2, one of the great works written for the genre. We're going to hear it performed by pianist Jeremy Denk, whose birthday is today. He's also an Oberlin grad, and he's joined by the ensemble Concertante. The second movement, the Dumka, from Antonin Dvorak's Piano Quintet No. 2.

0: Jeremy Denk was the pianist, Oberlin grad whose birthday is today, and he was joined by the ensemble Concertante. We heard them performing the second movement, the Dumka, from Antonin Dvorak's Piano Quintet No. 2. I'm Sam Petrie. Thanks so much for joining me this Saturday afternoon here on WCLV. Up next, music by Franz Waxman, inspired by Wagner's Tristan and Isolde. 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
0: We're now going to hear music by Franz Waxman. This is the Fantasy, based on Wagner's Tristan and Isolde. He wrote it for the 1946 film Humoresque, which tells the tale of a violinist and his patroness. This performance features violinist Nadja Salerno-Sonnenberg and pianist Leslie Stifelman, and they're joined by the London Symphony, led by Andrew Litton.

0: Not just Salerno Sonnenberg was the violinist, Leslie Stifelman the pianist, and they were joined by the London Symphony led by Andrew Litton, whose birthday is today. We heard them performing the Fantasy on Wagner's Tristan and Isolde, music written by Franz Waxman for the 1946 film Humoresque. More film music coming up next by John Williams. Stay tuned.
1: 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Also, a favorite from Dvorak, his Symphony No. 7. I'm Steve Seal. That's next time on APM's Symphony Cast.
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0: 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This is titled The Homecoming from the 2011 film War Horse. John Williams conducts a symphony orchestra.

0: John Williams conducted a symphony orchestra in his own music. We heard The Homecoming from the 2011 film War Horse. I'm Sam Petrie. Thanks so much for joining me this Saturday afternoon. That's going to wrap it up for me today. Film at 5 with Bill O'Connell is up next, so stay tuned for more great music here on WCLV IdeaStream Public Media.
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5: Welcome to Film at 5. I'm Bill O'Connell. This week, George Martin, The Beatles and Beyond. A look at the film and concert music by one of the best-known record producers in pop music history. When Sir George Henry Martin died in 2016 at the age of 90, Paul McCartney said, "If anyone earned the title of the fifth Beatle, it was George."

0: Most people know George Martin through his music production work, orchestral arrangements, and his crucial association with the Beatles. To take one example of many, Martin composed the double string quartet music for the song Eleanor Rigby from the 1966 album Revolver. He recorded two versions, one with and one without vibrato. The latter version was chosen. Martin cited the influence of a famous film score on his Eleanor Rigby string treatment, Bernard Herrmann's music for Psycho in 1960. George Martin's innate musicality first found expression when he wrote his first tune at the piano at the age of 8, but he always considered an appearance at his school of the BBC Symphony, playing Debussy's Afternoon of a Faun, as the moment that he resolved to be the next Rachmaninoff. His actual career took a slightly different direction. After working for the BBC's classical music department, he joined EMI in 1950 as an assistant to the head of EMI's Parlophone Records. After taking over as head of artists and repertoire at Parlophone in 1955, Martin recorded classical and Baroque music, original cast recordings, and regional music from around Britain and Ireland. His first hit for Parlophone was Mach Mozart, the single by Peter Ustinov with Anthony Hopkins. Later that decade, Martin worked with Peter Sellers on two very popular comedy LPs. He also came to be good friends with Spike Milligan, issuing a Goon Show album on Parlophone.
1: And a beard in her ear all that tickled and sent at somebody around ya.
0: As a producer, Martin recorded At the Drop of a Hat, the live show featuring the songs of Michael Flanders and Donald Swann, which sold steadily for 25 years. Martin's breakthrough as a producer came with the Beyond the Fringe cast album, which starred Peter Cook, Dudley Moore, Alan Bennett, and Jonathan Miller. He also produced the soundtrack album for David Frost's satirical BBC TV show, That Was the Week That Was, in 1963. Martin's work transformed Parlophone from what had been a sad little company into a very profitable one indeed. In February 1962, Martin met Brian Epstein, the manager of a pop group from Liverpool, and without having met the band or seen them play live, signed the Beatles to a recording contract. It was Epstein's enthusiasm that sold Martin on the group. Martin himself thought the band was, in his words, rather unpromising, but he liked the sound of Lennon's and McCartney's vocals. As their relationship bloomed, Martin's more formal musical expertise helped fill the gaps between the Beatles' unrefined talent and the sound that eventually distinguished them from other groups. The string quartet behind Yesterday, that was George Martin's idea. The piccolo trumpet in Penny Lane, that was Martin too. He helped produce and played keyboards on the landmark album Sgt. Pepper's Lonely Hearts Club Band in 1967. His relationship with Paul McCartney helped deepen his work in film scoring. Pixar co-founder and former chief creative officer John Lasseter has credited the Beatles' Yellow Submarine in 1968 with bringing more interest to film animation as a serious art form. The Beatles composed and performed the songs while George Martin wrote and arranged the film's orchestral score. Here's a suite of cues from the score: Pepperland, March of the Meanies, Sea of Holes, Sea of Monsters, and Peppermint Reprise. Craig Leon leads the Berlin Music Ensemble.

Craig Leon and the Berlin Music Ensemble played a suite from the 1968 George Dunning film Yellow Submarine. The animated classic features songs by the Beatles and a score by George Martin. That music, the Pepperland Suite, was recorded on a CD on the Atlas Realizations label of film scores and orchestral music by the subject of this edition of Film at Five, English composer, arranger, and record producer George Martin. Live and Let Die was the eighth James Bond film, and since John Barry had had something of a falling out with producers Albert R. Broccoli and Harry Saltzman, they were on the hunt for a new composer. They asked Paul McCartney to write the theme song. Years before, Saltzman had decided not to produce the Fab Four's hit film A Hard Day's Night, so he was especially eager to work with McCartney. The song Live and Let Die, written by McCartney along with his wife Linda, and performed by their band Wings, was the first true rock and roll song used to open a Bond film and became a major success in the UK and the US and was nominated for a Best Original Song Oscar. McCartney's salary accounted for most of the music budget, so the producers hired George Martin to score the film. Martin's work with the Beatles' A Hard Day's Night had earned an Oscar nomination back in 1964. Here are four cues from Live and Let Die.

0: The Berlin Music Ensemble, led by Craig Leon, and a suite of cues from the James Bond film of 1973, Live and Let Die. Music by George Martin. His score was nominated for a Best Music Oscar that year, but he lost to Marvin Hamlisch's work in the Barbra Streisand Robert Redford romance, The Way We Were. We'll hear more movie music by George Martin later in this hour, but up next, one of his concert pieces and music inspired by a radio play. That's after a break on Film at 5.
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2: 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And there's also the Clarinet Concerto in A by Mozart. 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

touched on Martin's experience with the Beatles and one of the James Bond movies, Live and Let Die, with a title song by ex-Beatle Paul McCartney. Martin's movie experience also included producing Shirley Bassey's title song for another Bond film, Goldfinger, plus Jerry and the Pacemakers' Ferry Cross the Mersey, both in 1965. He worked on many other British films in the 70s and 80s. Notable among pop songs he produced, Tin Man, Lonely People, and Sister Golden Hair by America in the mid-70s, Ebony and Ivory by McCartney and Stevie Wonder in 1982, and Elton John's Candle in the Wind in 1997. Through this period, Martin wrote orchestral and chamber pieces on his own or on commission. His three American sketches from 1995 were originally for harmonica and string orchestra. They were adapted for guitar and string quartet for a recording Martin produced for guitarist John Williams. The three sketches are Westward Look, Old Boston, and New York, New York. We'll hear them in Craig Leon's arrangement for violin and orchestra.

Cornelius Katzer was the violinist, and Craig Leon led the Berlin Music Ensemble in his arrangement of three American sketches, Westward Look, Old Boston, and New York, New York, by George Martin. In 1988, Martin produced an album of song settings from Dylan Thomas's 1954 radio play Under Milkwood, about life in a small fishing village in Wales. He also wrote a concert overture using the themes and inspired by research he had done on Welsh folk songs for the project. Here is Martin's overture, Under Milkwood.

0: The Berlin Music Ensemble, led by Craig Leon, in the overture Under Milkwood, a 1988 concert piece inspired by the 1954 radio play by Dylan Thomas. After a break, Martin's music for a famous film project, a job that ultimately went to another composer, Ennio Morricone, on Film at Five.
1: 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Also, a favorite from Dvorak, his Symphony No. 7. I'm Steve Seal. That's next time on APM's Symphony Cast.
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0: This week on Film at 5, music by the producer, arranger, and film composer George Martin. I'm Bill O'Connell. In 1985, Martin wrote a series of chorales as examples of the style he intended to bring to Roland Joffé's film The Mission. Because of scheduling conflicts, the project ultimately passed to Ennio Morricone. 20 years later, Martin compiled the music he had written for a concert piece entitled The Mission Chorales.

0: Craig Leon led the Berlin Music Ensemble and Choir in the Mission Chorales. Music by George Martin, written for the 1986 Roland Joffé film The Mission, that starred Robert De Niro, Jeremy Irons, Aidan Quinn, and Liam Neeson. The movie was a box office disappointment, but the composer chosen for the project, Ennio Morricone, earned an Oscar nomination for his own memorable score. That's a look at the film and concert music of George Martin. Compelling enough, I think, to remember him as more than just the fifth Beatle. We'll be back next week at this time. I'm Bill O'Connell. Thanks for listening.
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4: I'm Bill Rudman, and this is Footlight Parade, Sounds of the American Musical. Coming up, we're going to eavesdrop on Henry Higgins, Judd Fry, and Mama Rose, among others. The hour is called All About Me, soliloquies that reveal the innermost thoughts and feelings of a dozen very interesting people. The performers bringing those characters to life include Kelly O'Hara, Rex Harrison, Bernadette Peters, Nathan Lane, and Mandy Patinkin, so stick around. As usual, the program is produced by the Musical Theater Project.
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4: Think back, or better yet, feel back to the last time you fell in love. Didn't you keep the best part of that sensation all to yourself? And didn't it feel pretty close to this?
6: Well, well, well, well, well, well, well, well, well, well. Well, wonders never cease. I didn't like her. Didn't like her. I couldn't stand her. Couldn't stand her. I wouldn't have.

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She loves me, true, she doesn't show.

0: In less than 3 minutes, we feel like we know him very well. Daniel Massey as the shop clerk George, singing the title song from Bach and Harnack's 1963 show. It's a musical theater soliloquy, feelings and thoughts revealed by a character who is alone on stage. And it's the equivalent of Hamlet's to be or not to be speech. Of course, whether the character is a love-starved clerk or the tortured prince of Denmark, he's not really alone. We are right there eavesdropping on those intimate musings. And intimate is the word. If the character knew we were there, the speech or the song could qualify as a therapy session. For example, listen to what the misfit Judd Fry gets off his chest in a soliloquy from Rodgers and Hammerstein's Mostly Sunny, Oklahoma. He's jealous of the attention that Laurie's giving to Curly, and in the song Lonely Room, he draws a menacing picture of his life in the smokehouse. Notice how the songwriters explore both the specific and the universal qualities of this character. Yes, we can relate to Hamlet and to George, but also to Judd Fry.
1: The floor creaks, the door squeaks, there's a field mouse a-nibbling on a broom. And I sit by myself like a cobweb on a shelf,

Shuler Hensley as Judd Fry in the 1998 revival of Oklahoma, 1943. There were some effective musical theater soliloquies before Rodgers and Hammerstein, but not many. As usual, these were the writers who pushed the envelope, using the soliloquy form to dig deep into the lives of their characters. In the 1945 Carousel, audiences were stunned by Billy Bigelow's 7-minute soliloquy. Nothing like it had ever been heard on Broadway. Billy is a tough guy, that's for sure. But when he learns that his wife Julie is pregnant, he opens up in song. Any good director will tell you that the extraordinary thing about this soliloquy is that it lays out an inner journey for the actor playing the character. At the end, Billy is living in a very different emotional place from where he was when he started.

takes talent to do that well. He might be a champion of heavyweights, or a fella that sells you glue, or president of the United States. Yeah, that'd be all right too. His mother would like that. But he wouldn't be president if he didn't want to be.

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Say, why am I taking on like this? My kid ain't even been born yet.

him. Wait a minute. What the hell? What if he... What if he's a girl? Oh, no. Oh, Bill. Bill. What'll I do with her? What'll I do for her? I'm a bum with no money!

0: It took Oscar Hammerstein more than 2 weeks to write that lyric. Michael Haydn as Billy Bigelow in Jack Heitner's 1993 revival of Carousel for the Royal National Theatre in London. It came to Broadway the following year. You know how we often fantasize about telling somebody off, usually a boss? Well, that's what happens in Rodgers and Hammerstein's soliloquy for Anna in The King and I. It comes at a point when she's fed up with the king's behavior, and the writers chart her anger realistically in song form, uncovering patterns of thinking that all of us can identify with.
1: Your servant, your servant? Indeed, I'm not your servant. Although you give me less than servant's pay, I'm a free and independent employee.
2: Employee.
1: Because I'm a woman, you think like every woman I have to be a slave or concubine. You conceited, self-indulgent, libertine, libertine. How I wish I'd called him that, right to his face, libertine. And while we're on the subject, sire, there are certain goings on around this place that I wish to tell you I do not admire. I do not like polygamy or even moderate bigamy. I realize

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I'm rather glad I didn't say that. Not with the women right there and the children. The children.

0: Count Tarwin to remind you of your royalty. I find a most disgusting exhibition. I wouldn't ask a Siamese cat to demonstrate his loyalty by taking this ridiculous position. How would you like it if you were a man playing the part of a toad? Crawling around on your elbows and knees, eating the dust in the road. Toads, yes, toads! All of your people are toads! Yes, Your Majesty. No, Your Majesty. Tell us how low to go, Your Majesty. Make some more decrees, Your Majesty. Don't let us up off our knees, Your Majesty. Give us a kick if you please, Your Majesty. Give us a kick if you would, Your Majesty. Oh, that was good, Your Majesty.
1: Donna Murphy, who starred in the 1996 revival of The King and I. You know, we could play nothing but Rodgers and Hammerstein's soliloquies in this hour. There are that many excellent ones. But this final example will have to do. It's from their 1949 South Pacific, and the song title is a kind of oxymoron, Twin Soliloquies. Nellie Forbush, the young and naive Navy nurse from Arkansas, and Emile de Bec, a much older and sophisticated French planter, worry to themselves about their attraction to each other. At the end, the orchestra underscores some legendary stage business as Nellie and Emile raise glasses of cognac to their lips and look into each other's eyes without saying a word. But the two soliloquies have done their work, and the moment is charged with passion.

Kelly O'Hara and Paulo Sott in the 2008 Lincoln Center production of Rodgers and Hammerstein's South Pacific. From the mid-1940s on, all the good writers followed Rodgers and Hammerstein's lead in showing us their characters up close and personal in soliloquies. Here's a classic by Lerner and Lowe. Henry Higgins' revelation about his love for Eliza Doolittle, even though he would never be caught dead calling it that, even to himself. Which is what makes this song perfect. Emotional ambivalence that's pinpointed in one magnificently understated word. Accustomed.

I've grown accustomed to her face. She almost makes the day begin. I've grown accustomed to the tune she whistles night and noon. Her smiles, her frowns, her ups, her downs are second nature to me now. Like breathing out and breathing in. I was serenely independent and content before we met. Surely I could always be that way again. And yet, I've grown accustomed to her looks, accustomed to her voice, accustomed to her face. Marry Freddy. What an infantile idea. What a heartless, wicked, brainless thing to do. But she'll regret it. She'll regret it. It's doomed before they even take the vow. I can see her now, Mrs. Freddy Eynsford Hill, in a wretched little flat above a store. I can see her now, not a penny in the till and a bill collector beating at the door. She'll try to teach the things I taught her and end up selling flowers instead. Begging for her bread and water while her husband has his breakfast in bed. In a year or so, when she's prematurely grey and the blossom in her cheek has turned to chalk, she'll come home and lo, he'll have upped and run away with a social climbing heiress from New York! Poor Eliza. How simply frightful. How humiliating. How delightful. How poignant it'll be on that inevitable night when she hammers on my door in tears and rags. Miserable and lonely, repentant and contrite. Will I take her in or hurl her to the wolves? Give her kindness or the treatment she deserves? Will I take her back or throw the baggage out? I'm a most forgiving man. The sort who never could, never would, take a position and staunchly never budge. Just a most forgiving man. But I will never take her back.

0: like breathing out, breathing in. 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Rather like a habit one can always break. And yet, I've grown accustomed to the trace of something in the air, accustomed to her face.
1: 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I'm Bill Rudman. 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
1: You know, when I was putting this show together, I suddenly realized that we're dealing here with an especially large group of male characters. And I think that's because of the nature of this whole soliloquy thing. If it's true that women tend to share their emotions with others more openly than men do, then these soliloquies are the only way we're going to really get to know the guys, since they figure nobody's listening. Like Hubie Cram, the small-time operator in the 1960 musical comedy Do Re Mi, whose entire life is one grinning con, one big come on, until it suddenly falls apart. Nathan Lane plays him in this 1999 recording.
3: All of my life, I've been dreaming the wrong dream, hoping the wrong hope.

All right, folks, step right up and meet a loser. Come on! It's novelty night. Anybody can meet a winner, show a little guts. Meet a loser, be different, shake hands with a loser. Come on, I don't mind, I like losing. I must like it, I keep doing it. The day I was born, I went into training. I was grooming myself for oblivion, and I made it. Funny? Funny? Want to hear a good one? I even lost my wife. Kay, where are you? Are the kids home from school yet? Ah, what kids? I got no time for kids. I'm too busy trying to get a table. Funny? Funny? I could keep you hysterical like this for hours. Hold it, pal. That check's on me. This is UB Cram. I reach. Eddie, come on. Lend me 20 bucks. I'll pay you back in no time. What? Take a job. What job? Oh, this job right here? Are you nuts? I don't want this job. I want that job way up there, the shortcut, the one I can't reach. Step aside, they can't see me. Here I am, folks. The loser. No magic, no hocus pocus, nothing up my sleeve, but absolutely nothing.

I blew it! All of my life, I've been learning the wrong tricks, pulling the wrong strings, making the wrong moves. All of my life,

Nathan Lane in the City Center Encore's production of Do Re Mi by Garson Kanin, Julie Stein, Betty Comden, and Adolph Green. And then there are those of us who build a seemingly admirable purpose for our lives. It sounds just great inside your head, but later on you realize you were telling yourself a lie. That's what Sam is doing, although he doesn't know it yet, in this scene from Leonard Bernstein's Trouble in Tahiti, a satire on life in suburban America in the early 1950s. Bernstein's soliloquy for this aggressive businessman is loaded with subtext, clues that beneath Sam's bravado is an emotionally hollow man.

from the 1952 Trouble in Tahiti, with music and lyrics by Leonard Bernstein and featuring David Atkinson. Now we're going to feel the urgency that drives two introspective artists. One of them is a painter created in music and lyrics by Stephen Sondheim. His riveting soliloquies, which he labels interior monologues, have probed the passions and anxieties of his characters with a poetic brilliance unsurpassed on Broadway. But first, a rock musician named Roger, the invention of Sondheim protege Jonathan Larson in the musical Rent. Roger is trying to write one great song, and the reason why is made horribly clear. He's infected with HIV. 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
1: Soliloquies from two Pulitzer Prize-winning musicals about artists. In order of appearance, Adam Pascal in Jonathan Larson's Rent, 1996, and Mandy Patinkin in Stephen Sondheim and James Lapine's 1983 Sunday in the Park with George. Rose's turn from Gypsy will close this hour because there's no way to top it. Gypsy, of course, has music by Julie Stein and lyrics by Stephen Sondheim, who was then just 28. Arthur Lawrence, who wrote the script for this 1959 masterwork, is right when he claims that Rose's Turn is arguably the best soliloquy in modern theater, and he doesn't just mean musicals. It's a 4.5-minute nervous breakdown in song in which, to use Arthur Lawrence's phrase, a mesmerizing monster of a stage mother confronts her own thwarted ambition.
2: Here she is, boys! 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

0: up close, personal, and downright scary. Bernadette Peters in the 2003 revival of Gypsy, 1959, by Arthur Lawrence, Julie Stein, and Stephen Sondheim. New York Times critic Stephen Holden writes that the sustained power of that sequence is Shakespearean. Exactly. Broadway soliloquies. On Footlight Parade.
1: 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Also, a favorite from Dvorak, his Symphony No. 7. I'm Steve Seal. That's next time on APM's Symphony Cast.
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0: On this week's broadcast concert of the San Francisco Symphony, conductor laureate Herbert Blumstedt leads the orchestra in the Symphony No. 5 by Schubert and the Symphony No. 1 by Brahms, two symphonies connected not only by the influence of Beethoven, but by the fact that during his lifetime, Brahms was probably the greatest living expert on Schubert's music. 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
2: And now the Footlight Parade bonus. This is the second half of one of the best soliloquies from the Rodgers and Hammerstein era, but this one is by Lerner and Lowe. The Academy Award-winning title song from the 1958 film musical Gigi.
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2: 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I'm your host, Sam Petrie. Thanks so much for tuning in. We have a short form of Symphony at 7 tonight. A little bit later, we'll hear Mozart's Clarinet Concerto in A. And we're going to begin with chamber music by African English composer Samuel Coleridge Taylor, his 1895 Fantasy Stück, or Fantasy Pieces. It's a five-movement work for string quartet, prelude, serenade, humoresque, minuet and trio, and dance. Here's the Catalyst Quartet performing Samuel Coleridge Taylor's Fantasy Stück to begin tonight's Symphony at 7.

0: 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I'm Sam Petrie, and you're listening to Symphony at 7 here on WCLV. 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
0: Music now by Wolfgang Amadeus Mozart, his Clarinet Concerto in A. The work was completed a few weeks before Mozart's death. It was actually his second-to-last completed work, and it's been described as his swan song. It's truly one of the great pieces that Mozart wrote, and that's saying something. Mozart completed the piece in October of 1791 for the clarinetist Anton Stadler. And the concerto was written to be played on the basset clarinet, which can play lower notes than an ordinary clarinet. But after the death of Mozart, it was published with changes to the solo part to allow performance on conventional instruments. We're going to hear a performance featuring clarinetist John Manassi, and he's joined by the Seattle Symphony, conducted by Gerard Schwartz. Mozart's Clarinet Concerto in A, here on Symphony at 7.

0: We heard clarinetist John Manassi with the Seattle Symphony, led by Gerard Schwartz, performing Mozart's Clarinet Concerto in A. And that brings us to the end of tonight's Symphony at 7. Tomorrow night's program features music by Jean Sibelius, the King Christian II Suite. There's also Claude Debussy's Three Nocturnes, as well as the Symphony No. 1 in C minor by Anton Bruckner. I'm Sam Petrie. Thank you so much for listening, and I hope that you'll tune in tomorrow night for another edition of Symphony at 7 here on WCLV IdeaStream Public Media.
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0: This week on If It Ain't Baroque, we spend the hour in France. We will open the hour with a comic concerto by Michel Corrette, a suite from Jean-Philippe Rameau's Dardanus, and finally a Chaconne by Georg Muffat. I'm John Mills. 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